0: Hello, this is Haeju from Go Inside Global.
1: Hi, I'm Hailey Koo.
0: A meditation teacher once said, meditation is like a licorice root used in traditional medicine. It harmonizes with everything, and it's true.
1: Licorice root, known as gamcho in Korean, literally means a sweet-tasting herb. In traditional Korean medicine, it's often added to bitter herbal remedies, not only to make them easier to take, but to neutralize toxicity and enhance overall effectiveness. Mm-hmm. For this reason, it's frequently used ingredient in many herbal prescriptions.
0: Mm-hmm. When we bring meditation into our daily lives, it doesn't just help us reduce stress. It clears away negative emotions or negative behaviors that weigh us down, and make space for more kindness, joy, and love to grow.
1: Today on Go Inside Global, we travel to Clear Mountain Monastery, a peaceful sanctuary located just outside of Seattle, Washington. After first encountering meditation through the

the Wangka tradition, Venerable Ajahn Cavillo ordained as a Buddhist monk in 2006. For the next decade, he underwent monastic training and contemplative practice in the United States and Thailand, following the forest tradition lineage of Venerable Ajahn Chah.

0: And he received ordination under Venerable Ajahn Anan, one of the senior disciples of the renowned meditation master Ajahn Chah. In the summer of 2021, he established Clear Mountain Monastery in Seattle, creating a place where the Buddha's teachings could take root and flourish in the Pacific Northwest. Nestled in a quiet corner of the outskirts of Seattle, Clear Mountain Monastery serves as a bridge between ancient Buddhist traditions and contemporary American life. Each morning, Venerable Ajahn Cavillo and Venerable Ajahn Nisabo walk the traditional alms round through Seattle's iconic Pike Place Market. On Saturday mornings, they gather with practitioners at the Amistad School beside St. Mark's Cathedral, where meditation and the Buddha's teaching bring together lay and monastic communities in shared practice and spiritual friendship.
1: In countries like Laos and Thailand, you can often see monks going on alms round. Ajahn Nisabo and Ajahn Cavillo also live in this way, practicing alms round as part of their daily life. So how is American society receiving the teachings and traditions of early Buddhism? Why is meditation and spiritual practice so essential in our lives today? Let's find out together as we meet Ajahn Nisabo and Ajahn Cavillo of Clear Mountain, live on Zoom.
2: So, hi Ajahn, nice to meet you and thank you for joining us today.
3: It's great to meet you as well. Thank you for having us.
2: Thank you.
1: Thank you. Nice to meet you, Venerables. Could we begin with a warm greetings for Korean Buddhists and the BTN viewers?
3: Yeah, we're just so grateful to actually be connecting with other practitioners across the Pacific Ocean. It's been very heartening to see this tradition kind of moving into the West, but we realize we owe this lineage and the teaching to kind of these ancient cultures that have held it for so long, and we have a huge debt of gratitude, so we're just grateful to have a chance to speak.
1: Oh, thank you.
2: Thank you.
1: Yeah.
3: It's really wonderful to be on the channel with you, just hearing a bit about how broad your reach is and how many YouTube subscribers you have, and just that you're, that's amazing. Certainly we don't have anything like that in America, so that's inspiring to hear, and just greetings to everyone who might watch this, and really good to meet you too.
1: Oh, thank you for joining us again. And it takes about 10 hours to fly directly from Seoul to Seattle. And despite the long distance, we are fortunate to be connected with both of you today. And Venerable Ajahn Nisabo, could you please begin by introducing Clear Mountain to our viewers?
3: I ordained in the Thai forest tradition, we both did. Basically about 4 years ago, I and Ajahn Cavillo both came to Seattle, and Seattle's the most secular city in the U.S., actually, the least religious. And if you've sort of seen the Dharma scene in the U.S., often it's sort of an aging group, the sort of secular Buddhism, which was the initial pioneering phase of Buddhism in the West. Many people were kind of retreating from a Christian upbringing. And what was very interesting is we thought, you know, given that, coming to Seattle, we didn't know what sort of reception we would get. And our tradition, we can't touch money. We have to go for alms every morning, and we can't ask for things. So it's a real act of faith. And basically, 4 years ago, we just, based on that faith, came to Seattle. And every morning, we go for our food to Pike Place Market downtown. And people, we stand with our alms bowls for about 45 minutes, and people don't know what we are as Buddhist monks.
2: Right.
3: And yet, just the generosity of people is astounding. I think in the first day we stood or went for alms round, about 7 people gave food, and in 4 years, we haven't gone hungry once. It's been beautiful to see that even though the form is foreign to many people in the West, there's still this deep hunger for what the monastic form represents and for what Buddhism represents. And so far, we're just living in a little hut. We're looking for land, and the hope is eventually to have a monastery and a community. But in the meantime, we've just really seen a kind of coalescing of a really vibrant practitioner.

0: community and young, diverse in ways that we didn't expect, given that we are embodying a much more ancient form than the initial secular forms of Dhamma, which were so palatable to Americans these past 40 years. And it seems like there's really an inflection point or a turning point where people seem to genuinely be hungry for the more ancient teachings, for the form, for ritual, for faith. And that's been very heartening. So we're only 4 years in. We don't actually have land yet, but it's been a delight just to see the fact that there's a real desire for what the Buddha gave us to bring that to the West.
1: It's wonderful right. for 4 years, arms around.
2: Right.
1: Yeah, this is very, very special. I mean, in Korea, the largest Buddhist order of Korean Buddhism doesn't permit arms around due to the concerns about misunderstanding, such as the notion that right. monastics are eating without working. Uh-huh. How's arms around in practice perceived by American society? For 4 years, you've been doing it, and you said it's been going well, but right. more interested in what's happening there.
0: Yeah, the alms round is an impressive thing to see. I think when people first see monks on the street, and we're not going around, we're not knocking on people's doors, and we're certainly not soliciting money. Again, we don't touch money. We just stand there quietly with our bowls or walk quietly through the town. And if people approach us, then we can talk with them. And oftentimes the conversation, if they're just seeing us for the first time, will go something like, oh, what are you guys? What are you?
1: What are you?
0: Wearing these costumes that people are just not familiar with. Most Americans have probably never seen a monk in 3D before.
1: Yeah, yeah.
0: So they see us, they know we're doing something different, and they see our bowls, and then they might ask, oh, are those drums? And we say, no, these are our bowls. And then they say, oh, well, what are you doing? And we say, we're going for alms. And they say, oh, can we give you some money? And we say, actually, no, we don't accept money, but we can accept food. And sometimes they'll put the dots together and say, oh, well, can I get you some food? Or I've actually got, you know, an orange in my bag. Can I give that to you?
1: Wow.
0: Yeah, so spontaneous offerings are a very common thing. And it's beautiful for us as well. It's beautiful, I think.
1: It sounds beautiful.
2: It does. I mean, can I ask, have you ever gotten Starbucks since you live at a Pike Place?
0: Yes, people do walk into Starbucks all the time to get us things. That does happen.
1: Interesting.
2: That's so interesting.
1: Yes.
0: No, it's been, I don't think we've gotten, I think I've gotten one or two negative comments in 4 years, and they were very minor.
1: Like, oh, really?
0: People are more open than we think, and sometimes I don't think we realize how good the world is until you really
2: right.
0: open yourself up to it. And the robes, the Buddha was brilliant. You know, like, you wouldn't think that this monastic institution would work in modern Western society, and it does. And the few times when I really thought we wouldn't get enough food, some miracles kind of happened. Like, one day we didn't get that much, and I was just walking back, and a man came out of an alleyway with a whole box of protein bars and offered it out of nowhere.
1: Wow.
0: So it's kind of, you really believe that the Dharma cares for those who practice it.
1: Right.
0: So.
1: Yeah, there are always some
2: right.
1: food to
2: right.
1: eat. Yeah.
2: Thank you.
1: Thank you so much.
2: Well, I also have a question. So I know that, especially in the Theravada Buddhist tradition, so the ordained monastics have left behind the worldly life, but that doesn't mean that, you know, you guys are reclusive or, you know, just cut off from society. So Clear Mountain seems to maintain a deeply interconnected relationship with the community. I guess, Ajahn Nisabo, could you share more about how your community nurtures that connection between monastics and lay people?
0: That's a very key question. Mm-hmm. And one daily aspect is alms round. I mean, part of the rules we hold is it forces us to not be able to kind of cut ourselves off in a spiritual cocoon. We have to go into the city every day or we don't eat.
2: Right.
0: And that's valuable. But also there's really been the discovery, like every Saturday we... the Christians have been amazing to us. They opened up a church for us. And we really try to exist in the space of generosity. So we approached various churches and just said, look, we actually try not to pay for things. We exist.

0: in the space of generosity, if, you know, is there any way that this place might be open to us and then our people can donate to your cause as well? And several churches opened up their doors. And so every Saturday, this one church, St. Mark's, hosts us for free and our people can donate to them. But all these practitioners gather there and we have a guided meditation and then a Dharma talk and then Q&A and then finally kind of just a chance for people to connect and a bit of a potluck. But also, like, there's something very, you know, the Buddha spoke about speaking the vernacular, the local language. And today, the local language of modernity has to do with the internet and social media. And there's a powerful symbiosis between the two, the ancient form and the modern mediums, where, you know, we have a, you know, online community on Discord with 1,000+ people and 500 of them are holding the five precepts together. Like, there's a real beautiful way where you can, I think, use those forms to cultivate genuine community even across borders. So that's been very special.
1: Wonderful, wonderful. Right. So at church, so are there Christians and Buddhists that are getting together and do practice together?
2: There definitely are. I mean, the people who come to our events can be anybody. Like, just guessing, I don't know what percentage of people might actually call them Buddhists. I mean, the majority of people who come to our events in person are people who were probably not born in a Buddhist culture. So being of a Thai tradition, we do have some Thai people. We've got, you know, a handful of people from other Asian countries who were born in Asian countries. But probably the majority are people who grew up in America, not in Buddhist families. Mm-hmm. And so a lot of them maybe grew up Christian and feel comfortable, you know, coming and meeting us in, if we're teaching a day long in a church, or our weekly event is in a school right next door to a church. But we do have meetings with, there's a Christian, kind of Buddhist Christian dialogue that we have, that we do called Tezei. Mm-hmm. I don't know if you want to say more about what that program is.
0: Yeah, Tezei is a traditional kind of ecumenical, multi-tradition choral event in Christianity that was originated in France. So we do a Buddhist Christian version of that where the church comes together and they sing these psalms and hymns, and then we alternate with them and we chant the Buddha's words in loving kindness and the simile of the saw, we read suttas, and we go back and forth in this church's space and just kind of emphasize that crossover between the two traditions. So it is useful to have that.
1: Yeah, wonderful. Wonderful. And could you explain about the centering prayer? I heard that centering prayer, it's more like a meditation program, right?
0: Yeah, Thomas Keating was one of the first. Like, the Christian tradition, they had an ancient contemplative tradition, in especially the Russian Orthodox, but it really kind of died out. And even when it was prominent, it was constrained pretty much to monastics, nothing like what you see in the Buddhist world. Mm-hmm. But in this first center of the kind of the middle of the 1900s, a man named Thomas Keating and then Cynthia Bourgeau created these, basically model off of Buddhist meditation centering prayer, which is supposed to kind of, you know, be a basically Christian meditation. Mm-hmm. So there's been some interest in that and some people coming with centering prayer. But honestly, people just generally seem really interested in Buddhism. I'd say the biggest crossover we've had is trying to bridge the gap between the secular Buddhists and kind of people who are a little more open to faith. And what's so special about the Buddhist tradition is you don't have to sign on to an article of faith at the very beginning. Right. Like, you know, if you believe you can cultivate the wholesome and abandon the unwholesome, then that's a good starting point. And then from there, you do find people becoming more and more open to teachings on rebirth or just ritual in general. But the Buddha, it's great because teaching can be given in a way that it can hold, a community can hold both of those groups. Mm-hmm. Right. And that's the key kind of spectrum we have to speak to, I think, in modern U.S. culture.
1: Yeah.
3: Very interesting. I mean, how does the Christian, I guess the Christian community, accept

0: the early Buddhist teachings. I mean, it's very different from, you know, like believing in one God and, you know, just like a lot of the theological, the opinions might differ from early Buddhist teachings. Like, how do the Christians community, I guess, accept that?
1: Well, usually if we're meeting with just Christians on the street, just the language of friendliness. Everybody can speak that and everybody can agree on that. And if we meet religious leaders, like the monastery where I ordained, Abayagiri in California, right next door to that is a Ukrainian Uniate Catholic monastery.
0: Oh, wow.
1: And we had a great relationship. We'd bring over, you know, some apples or something around Christmas time. And they've got a beautiful tradition of painting icons, and one of our monks kind of learned how to paint Buddhist iconography. And, you know, it can get a little bit tricky if you start talking too much in the language of dogma or the specifics of faith.
0: Right.
1: Because really so much of the foundation of Christianity is, it's a faith-based practice that I believe that Lord Jesus Christ is my Savior and He'll save me. And someone who doesn't believe that is outside of the faith, whereas in Buddhism, in early Buddhism, what we can emphasize, there's a very short discourse in the Anguttara Nikaya, the numerical discourses, where the Buddha says, and I take this to be the basis of Theravada faith, that two things. It is possible to cultivate wholesome mind states, and it is possible to abandon unwholesome mind states. So just that, I mean, not everyone is going to agree to that. Some people might think, you know, we're fated to live a certain way, or that there's no free will, but that's a very basic assumption which just allows for the good habits. It allows to take on good habits and to give up bad habits if you believe it is possible to cultivate wholesome mind states and to give up unwholesome ones.
2: Right.
1: And we start with that, and hopefully people can agree to that. And if they don't, then we can just go back to that kindness.
2: Yes, yes, to the kindness.
0: Right, that's just the, like Dalai Lama said, kindness is his religion.
2: Yeah, right. Compassion, we have compassion.
0: Right. So you mentioned earlier that you don't have a plot of land right now and you're residing in a temporary location. So I guess, is there a future aspiration to build a monastery that can support a broader range of activities? And can you share more about this vision?
3: The goal is eventually for a monastery of sort of in the forest, because we're a forest tradition, perhaps initially two monks, because we have two monks, and then eventually maybe six, and then maybe someday 20, who knows? But a real key part of it is we want it to be accessible to the city to some extent. You know, like in Thailand or in perhaps in Korea, like there are monasteries 20, 30 minutes outside of population centers. And in the US thus far, generally like it's a 2 or 3 hour drive, which really means you have to really commit to get there.
0: Right.
3: And it's just a great missing piece in people's hearts. Like there's so many people who touch these teachings and just intuit their depth. And you know, I know for all of us probably in this, you know, in this conversation, the Buddhist teachings are the most meaningful things we ever touched. I mean, as Westerners, you don't know about Buddhism, and then you read about the Buddha for the first time or see a monastic for the first time. And if there's one kind of reason to believe in past life karma, I think it's the amount of faith that arises in so many people when they see that. And for me, I mean, it changed the whole trajectory of my life. And many people find themselves in that situation, but they're then stuck in this situation of having to kind of piece together a patchwork Buddhist life without any access to monastics in the US, because there just aren't that many monasteries. So a really important part of our vision is having the monastery perhaps 30 to 50 minutes from the city, but still surrounded by forest. We, of course, it's open to anyone who wants to come for meditation together. And I really see this as the great missing puzzle piece in people's lives, is this sense of community, which is really dissolved in the US and perhaps in Korea too, I don't know, since the churches have dissolved. And so we see part of our role is kind of bringing people together again in that way.
2: That's good, that's wonderful.
0: That's wonderful. I mean, once the center is established and, you know, you're able to, you know, acquire this vision, then we definitely want to go there and practice with you. Yeah.

0: to see that.
1: Right, yeah. Right. But then, like, I guess at this point, would you say it's a little bit difficult for lay people to, you know, find clear mountain and practice for an extended period of time?
2: It really depends. So we kind of, our interactions with a broader community happen in two ways. So there's the in-person format. So we come into St. Mark's Cathedral every Saturday and spend the whole morning with people. So it's a morning that involves meditation, it involves chanting, it involves listening to Dharma talk, some conversation, Q&A, and then a shared potluck. So people will bring food and share food with one another. And so basically spending a quarter of one's whole weekend with us. And then we have had retreats where we, you know, will have another church that lets us use their space for a whole day and have a day-long retreat. And sometimes we have weekend retreats for 2 days up in a different smaller city in northern Washington. And we operate in this online space. So although we don't yet have actual, you know, geography, you know, on a map that we can point to, we do have this big community. And for our winter retreat, part of the Ajahn Chah forest tradition is that every year, January, February, and March is spent for what's called winter retreat. And that pretty much the monastery closes its doors and we devote ourselves to extensive meditation. And because we don't yet have land, what we did was just open a Zoom room. And we're there for 7 to 10 hours every day or every weekday for 3 months. And we did have people who would join on for 5 of those hours and just sit with us. It was a neat way to interact with and connect somewhat deeply, surprisingly so, for a two-dimensional medium like this.
0: Meditation Zoom room.
1: Right, that's kind of like our program.
0: Yes. We need it.
1: So, you know, you did mention about, you know, using ancient tradition and using modern technology to connect with practitioners. So I think that's what you're doing and what we're doing here at Go Inside Global as well. So thank you for joining us via Zoom today.
0: Yes.
1: Well, with the silent meditation program, I have a few questions about it. Is it open for everybody from like different cultures to join? And also, you know, since it's a silent meditation, you don't really have to worry about any language barriers, correct?
2: This is true. Yep. So during the winter retreat, we had those 7 to 10 hours. And then just for the rest of the year, every day of the week, we have 2.5 hours. So you can go on our website and it's basically for us, it's 4 a.m. to 5:30 a.m. and then 4:45 to 5:45 every afternoon, and anyone can join. The link is open for anyone, and basically we force mute everybody just to avoid Zoom bombers. We don't want anybody coming and saying weird stuff while we're trying to sit in silence. But it is. People kind of come, and you have to kind of rely on yourself because we're not offering any verbal guidance during those. It's just the kind of visual support of seeing one another.
3: And we also have Wednesday at clearmountainmonastery.org. We have Wednesday evenings where we usually bring in a guest like you all do. And, you know, despite what everyone kind of, people fret about the modern situation in politics or the world, but the fact that we have such access to Dhamma and can speak with one another across these distances is quite a profound blessing. And so every Wednesday we invite on different guests from different traditions, and we'll have a chance to, usually there's a Zoom room afterwards where people speak, and then every Saturday we do it, have the morning hybrid. So we've really tried to take steps to make it accessible to those who don't just live in Seattle. That's been important.
1: Great. We would definitely want to try one of the sessions, right?
0: Yeah, we should go. We should attend.
2: Please do.
0: Don't be surprised if you see us. Okay, so as long as we have an internet connection, we can now connect from anywhere in the world. So do you feel that this gathering across time and space help people experience a sense of shared humanity and interconnectedness?
2: It's a great point. Certainly the Mahayana tradition talks more about interconnectedness and interbeing than we typically do in Theravada, but it's just something you can't avoid. It's just a truth that we are interconnected. And you see it on these Zoom calls,

0: I mean, oftentimes people, after their names, in parentheses, will say where they're calling in from or where they're zooming in from. And it might be someone in Peru who says, actually, I have no Buddhist friends. There's nobody who's Buddhist within, you know, 50, 100 miles of me. So we're their community. You have someone in England who does have other Buddhist communities, but who don't have online spaces. So they join us at the times that they're awake. And yeah, because of time zones and just that we are open and we are free, there's no cost to any of the offerings that we're making. Anybody can join, and we really love it, and people do join. I mean, of course, people from different cultures bring their own rich experiences, especially, you know, we are from a Thai tradition, but we didn't grow up Thai. We did not grow up Buddhist. So oftentimes on a Zoom call after our Wednesday interviews, we'll just have open things up, kind of a lateral teaching or a horizontal teaching, rather than just the monks kind of talking down to all of the lay people. It's like, oh, someone asks a question about what it's like to teach one's children about precepts. Mm-hmm. And we'll have, you know, a Thai woman come on and say her mother was a nun. And so she just grew up, you know, just seeing her mother keep precepts her whole life. Or we have someone with a different experience from Germany talking about their experience. Mm. So yeah, the interconnectivity is just so, so obvious. And
1: and this is my just personal question. I mean, I just want to know how you become interested in Thai Buddhism and Thai practice.
2: Yeah, you know, I actually grew up going to Sarvasti Abbey, which is near Spokane, and that's where Venerable Children on. It's like an hour from my house, actually. But then I think my parents meditated a bit. They were part of this initial wave of Buddhists that were interested. And then, you know, it just became a bigger and bigger part of my life. There's a real spiritual malaise or kind of hunger that I grew up with and that I think a lot of young people are sort of have in their hearts right now. I'm sure it's the same in Korea, I'm guessing. And I certainly did. And meditation just became a more and more important part of my life until after college. I came across the teachings of Ajahn Chah and just the simplicity and clarity of the Buddha's genius. I mean, the deeper you dive into those suttas and the discourses and the teachings, there's nothing, just an unparalleled spiritual genius in every sense. I mean, the corpus of teachings he left us, I think 12 times the length of the Bible, over, you know, 45 years of teaching. And just, I found it became a bigger and bigger part of my heart and aspiration until I had to go to Thailand to see where this tradition came from and was very touched. And, you know, I mean, that was 12 or 13 years ago, but we have deep, you know, we really care about our Mahayana brothers and sisters. And I think that's a very new feature of the modern era is this ability to actually communicate and find common threads. This whole new opening field of comparative studies where we look at these different canons of the, you know, Chinese agamas of the Buddhist teachings as they're preserved in China and then in Pali and then finding the common threads and really gaining a clear picture of what the Buddha talked about, you know, I think it's just a precious thing. But I really love the clarity of the tradition, and so far it's been a kind of beautiful role to step into. Ajahn?
0: Just a little bit there. I mean, it's almost a historical just happenstance that Thai monastic Buddhism has been able to take roots as it has in the West. I mean, you know, we have three or four real Thai forest tradition training monasteries in America, which might not sound like a lot, but these are real powerhouses. I mean, the abbots who founded these monasteries, you know, spent years, decades in Thailand training with their Thai teachers who we believe were enlightened. So what for me, like many people in our tradition actually, and maybe most Buddhist people in America started off with, or most convert Buddhists in America started off with Goenka retreats. So these 10-day Vipassana retreats, because they're so accessible. Goenka speaks in this language, which anybody can hear, totally ecumenical. That's how I started. And then somebody gave me the

0: biography of Ajahn Mun, which is translated into English. And you read about this, for me, as like a young man in his early 20s, I read about this spiritual warrior who is just, you know, has all of these rules. He lives by this ancient code of ethic, which I had never heard of before. And he lives by such strictness within these rules. But then the freedom of his heart that he's able to express and live, and the power of his mind really just blew me away. And I say, yeah, do this 10-day meditation retreat, but it's like, how do I make a life out of this? And what was kind of available at the time in the early aughts, and I think still today, is the clarity. All of the Pali Vinaya rules have been translated into English, and there's two or three or four great guides for how to, one's called the Buddhist Monastic Code, Volume 1 and 2, which really does give all the ins and outs of how to keep the monastic code. And with that translated into English, you know, we don't have to reinvent the wheel. We can kind of go back to this tradition, and it is highly doable. All these rules, you know, we can still keep pretty much all of them. Mm-hmm. So it's an inspiring thing to enter into.
1: Wow.
2: And I would also say, like, the Thai forest tradition, even though it's not prominent explicitly in the US, like, so much of, you see the power of the ripples of that tradition, because most of the prominent teachers in the US actually kind of can trace a thread back to the Thai forest tradition, like Jack Kornfield, Joseph Goldstein, all had contact with Ajahn Chah. So there's this ripple out that we were kind of touching into as well.
3: Oh, thank you for...
4: Definitely karmic fate.
3: Yes. Thank you for explanation.
4: Thank you.
3: And both of you mentioned that meditation is very important in your life, and meditation practice is very important in our society. So. Why is meditation so necessary and so important in our society or in our lives? What do you think?
0: There is something called the overview effect, which is, it was named in the late 80s by these researchers who were studying astronauts. Mm-hmm. And it was this recurring experience from astronauts all around the world that when they would go up into space, they go up into space, they escape the atmosphere, and they look down, you know, from miles and miles above the Earth, and they look down and they see this little blue dot, and all of their friends and all of their connections, their whole life, their whole history is there in that little blue dot. And they have this experience of awe and really a spiritual experience that comes from this separateness. And I think that there can be a similar effect that happens when we meditate. It's like if we take time in our day, you know, take however long you can give, if it's 20 minutes, 40 minutes, an hour, hour and a half, every morning, sometime in the evening before you go to bed, it's just, you're taking yourself out of the marketplace. Mm-hmm. You're taking yourself out of everyone else's priorities. You've got, you know, our families, and which might be great families, and you've got our schools, which might be great schools, and all these other aspects of society which are telling us what to believe. And to have this space when we meditate to just, okay, empty the mind, to be, okay, how are we actually experiencing the world right now? Mm-hmm. And certainly being able to not fall for all the advertisements and all the, I mean, necessarily believe, when you've got a place of peace, when you can access a place of stillness in meditation, then it's like this remove. You have this overview that I don't have to fall for all of society's, all the things they tell me that I need, or all the things that I need to hate. So,
2: and we also had an interview recently with Yuval Noah Harari, and he was really saying this kind of quintessential message across spiritual traditions of know thyself, know yourself. Like, this is the only era where there's potentially entities that could know us better than we know ourselves. Like, AI is getting very powerful, and, you know, in the sense, if we want to remain inoculated against being manipulated by very powerful algorithms and tools of mass manipulation, like, you know, really one of the solutions is just to learn to meditate and take that seriously. It's more urgent than it's ever been in a certain way, you know?
3: He actually came to Korea a few weeks ago, and then he mentioned about that. He said he's always doing meditation practice every morning, and he thinks that it's very necessary in this AI era.
0: One of the questions we asked him, he said, you know, he was also a Goenka influenced meditator, so he meditates an hour in the morning, an hour in the evening, does a 30-day or a 60-day retreat every year. Mm-hmm. But he says the most powerful thing he does for his thinking, you know, he's a public intellectual. His job is thinking.
4: Yeah.
0: He says that the best thing for his thinking and writing process is meditation.
3: But you know, the meditation is stop thinking.
4: Right.
3: Just observing, right? So I'm just wondering, what kind of a practice do you do for your meditation time?
2: That's a really great place to drill down. I think meditation got brought to the West and phrased often as sort of a mantra practice. So transcendental meditation, for example, you know, repeating one word, and a similar ethos or a similar approach was taught initially around the breath. For example, just fix your awareness at one point and follow it. But for moderns who grew up with, you know, an enormous amount of education, who we all think way too much, that admonition to crush your own thinking impulses completely out of nowhere, I haven't found it to be terribly successful for a lot of people. And what I think is a much better way of framing meditation is to first utilize, the Buddha gave really detailed and kind of brilliant and flexible instructions, even for breath meditation, the Anapanasati Sutta, mindfulness of breathing. There's 16 steps where you become sensitive to rapture, to happiness, where you calm the activities, where you become sensitive to the body. And if you really emphasize these parts of the teachings that allow meditation, instead of being like this rote act of will where, you know, someone sits down and tries to crush their thoughts, which I just haven't seen much success in moderns with, to make it rather this exploration in developing happiness. And I think that's the reframing that's so important, is if we are addicted to happiness, we need to be happy, and we'll look for it wherever we can. But right now, our only root, most of us, is sensual desire. It's greed, it's going to distraction, it's Netflix, it's whatever. I mean, we can't watch that, but a lot of people do. And what meditation, I think, should be framed at is, it's a way of cultivating this internal blameless source of pleasure. Just if you can learn to sit and become skilled, it's developing a skill at how do you move the sort of breath energy around the body so that it brings up rapture, pleasure. And then once the mind is luminous and bright, then it can see truth. And that's when you can let go of the things that we deludedly cling to. And that's also kind of the solution for world peace, at least it's an ingredient in it, is, you know, giving people another route to happiness than greed and compulsion and anger.
0: Just one tiny thing that's kind of unique about the Thai forest tradition is that someone once compared it to, whereas some other traditions, which really emphasize, like Ajahn Nisibo was saying, a very particular technique, like the whole technique, all you have to do is just watch the breath at the tip of the nose, or watch sensations, or say this meditation word, and that's it, just do that. And that's kind of like boxing, where, you know, if you're in the ring with greed, anger, and delusion, then with boxing, with this thing, you can just punch. Whereas the Thai forest tradition, they say it's kind of like MMA, or like mixed martial arts. You can do anything. You can kick, kick the greed and anger, or you can put it in a headlock, or do all these things. So, and that's what the Buddha taught as well. Like there's the Maharahula Wada Sutta, Majjhima, the middle length discourse is number 62, where the Buddha is talking to his son. And he doesn't just say, okay, son, I know your mind with my mind, which he could have said, and here's the perfect technique for you. But he gave him a range of practices, probably over 10 practices. He said, you can practice with the breath, but you can also practice with loving kindness when there's hatred, or you can practice, meditate on death to get rid of heedlessness, or make your mind like the earth, make your mind like fire, make your mind like wind, make your mind like water. So he gave this whole range of practices, and that's, so the Buddha did do that. There's a lot in the Pali Canon, different teachings for different people at different times. And if you're a monastic, like we are, it's not just a 10-day retreat. It's not just 2 days out of our year or our month. It's every day, all day, we wear the robes all the time, and we're really trying to

0: we are with it, with this mind all the time, regardless of whether or not we're ordained. You know, we're making karma every moment. And having different meditation techniques, different ways to look at the mind, be with the mind, come from the mind, these are all really useful at different times in learning the different skills.
1: Right, I'm really, really interested in learning all the techniques that you teach here at Clear Mountain. So with that said, through this program, you know, we hope to share the essence of Buddhism. You know, we want to share that, you know, meditation can be done anywhere, anytime, any place. So would you be willing to do a short guided meditation for us, for our viewers, maybe like 3 to 5 minutes with us right now?
0: Yeah.
1: Great,
0: that's
1: thank you.
0: That's a very good question. So I think one of the most powerful techniques that people can bring in their lives, even for 10 minutes a day, although 20 minutes a day is kind of a good amount, is just loving kindness. Mm-hmm. And so I think we can begin with that.
1: Okay, great. Thank you so much.
0: So to begin with, just making sure your body is upright. You can imagine moving awareness up the vertebrae, stacking them like river stones on top of one another. Pushing the top of the head up against the sky. Softening any tension you feel in the eyes and the forehead. Softening any tension in the jaw. The belly. Just allowing breathing to deepen and slow. What many people have the most trouble with is feeling care and metta, loving kindness for themselves. So a skillful means of doing that is imagining someone who cares for you, wishing you the best, wishing you happiness. It can be a parent, a brother, a sister, child, a pet. Just try to inhabit their sense of care for you and to feel that for yourself. Try to inhabit their gaze towards yourself. And allow in that space room for whatever is there in the heart. Maybe it's bruising from the last week or disappointment. Just allow that sense of loving kindness to hold that as well. What you're looking for is a sense of warmth in the heart. You can attach a word to that feeling. Love, care, or even a phrase like you're doing okay, you're doing fine. Time of quiet where you breathe, but breathe with also a sense of warmth and care towards yourself for a time. And at the very end of the meditation, you can imagine coalescing that feeling of care into a pearl in the heart. And just carrying it with you through the rest of the day. Being able to touch into it if you need to remember what it feels like to feel a sense of goodwill towards yourself. I think that'll be it. Thank you.
2: Thank you very much.
1: Thank you.
2: Thank you.
1: Very nice. I never had that, I guess when you mentioned coalescing it into a pearl, yes, like in a meditation, I never had like leaving with something, kind of like a safety blanket, so that was very nice.
2: Safety blanket. Yeah, it was very warm. Yeah,
1: right.
2: Thank you so much.
0: I mean, it's one of the saddest things about being a monastic is getting to lead meditation retreats and just hearing how brutally self-critical people are in today's

0: this day and age.
1: Yeah.
0: And I think it has to do with consumerist culture and other things, but people have such trouble finding a way to feel metta for themselves.
1: Right.
0: And so any skillful means we can give them to actually, you know, realize they're good people, and there's a lot of healing that needs to be done in the heart, I think. So
1: yeah. Thank you so much.
2: Thank you.

0: Hello, this is Haeju from Go Inside Global.
1: Hi, I'm Hailey Koo.
0: A meditation teacher once said, meditation is like a licorice root used in traditional medicine. It harmonizes with everything, and it's true.
1: Licorice root, known as gamcho in Korean, literally means a sweet-tasting herb. In traditional Korean medicine, it's often added to bitter herbal remedies, not only to make them easier to take, but to neutralize toxicity and enhance overall effectiveness. Mm-hmm. For this reason, it's frequently used ingredient in many herbal prescriptions.
0: Mm-hmm. When we bring meditation into our daily lives, it doesn't just help us reduce stress. It clears away negative emotions or negative behaviors that weigh us down, and make space for more kindness, joy, and love to grow.
1: Today on Go Inside Global, we travel to Clear Mountain Monastery, a peaceful sanctuary located just outside of Seattle, Washington. After first encountering meditation through the Goenka tradition, Venerable Ajahn Cavillo ordained as a Buddhist monk in 2006. For the next decade, he underwent monastic training and contemplative practice in the United States and Thailand, following the forest tradition lineage of Venerable Ajahn Chah. After graduating from Dharma Realm Buddhist University in 2024, he continued his monastic life and practice at Clear Mountain Monastery in Seattle, Washington. Venerable Ajahn Nisabo, meanwhile, graduated from university in 2012 and left his home state of Washington to pursue the monastic path in Thailand. The following spring, he received ordination under

0: the Venerable Ajahn Anand, one of the senior disciples of the renowned meditation master Ajahn Chah. In the summer of 2021, he established Clear Mountain Monastery in Seattle, creating a place where the Buddha's teachings could take root and flourish in the Pacific Northwest. Nestled in a quiet corner of the outskirts of Seattle, Clear Mountain Monastery serves as a bridge between ancient Buddhist traditions and contemporary American life. Each morning, Venerable Ajahn Cavillo and Venerable Ajahn Nisabo walk the traditional alms round through Seattle's iconic Pike Place Market. On Saturday mornings, they gather with practitioners at the Amistad School beside St. Mark's Cathedral, where meditation and the Buddha's teaching bring together lay and monastic communities in shared practice and spiritual friendship.
1: In countries like Laos and Thailand, you can often see monks going on alms round. Ajahn Nisabo and Ajahn Cavillo also live in this way, practicing alms round as part of their daily life. So how is American society receiving the teachings and traditions of early Buddhism? Why is meditation and spiritual practice so essential in our lives today? Let's find out together as we meet Ajahn Nisabo and Ajahn Cavillo of Clear Mountain, live on Zoom.
2: So, hi Ajahn, nice to meet you and thank you for joining us today.
3: It's great to meet you as well. Thank you for having us.
2: Thank you.
1: Thank you. Nice to meet you, Venerables. Could we begin with a warm greetings for Korean Buddhists and the BTN viewers?
3: Yeah, we're just so grateful to actually be connecting with other practitioners across the Pacific Ocean. It's been very heartening to see this tradition kind of moving into the West, but we realize we owe this lineage and the teaching to kind of these ancient cultures that have held it for so long, and we have a huge debt of gratitude, so we're just grateful to have a chance to speak.
1: Oh, thank you.
2: Thank you.
1: Yeah.
3: It's really wonderful to be on the channel with you, just hearing a bit about how broad your reach is and how many YouTube subscribers you have, and just that you're, that's amazing. Certainly we don't have anything like that in America, so that's inspiring to hear, and just greetings to everyone who might watch this, and really good to meet you too.
1: Oh, thank you. Thank you for joining us again. And it takes about 10 hours to fly directly from Seoul to Seattle. And despite the long distance, we are fortunate to be connected with both of you today. And Venerable Ajahn Nisabo, could you please begin by introducing Clear Mountain to our viewers?
3: I ordained in the Thai forest tradition, we both did. Basically about 4 years ago, I and Ajahn Cavillo both came to Seattle, and Seattle's the most secular city in the U.S. actually, the least religious. And if you've sort of seen the Dharma scene in the U.S., often it's sort of an aging group, the sort of secular Buddhism, which was the initial pioneering phase of Buddhism in the West. Many people were kind of retreating from a Christian upbringing. And what was very interesting is we thought, you know, given that, coming to Seattle, we didn't know what sort of reception we would get. And our tradition, we can't touch money. We have to go for alms every morning, and we can't ask for things. So it's a real act of faith. And basically, 4 years ago, we just, based on that faith, came to Seattle. And every morning, we go for our food to Pike Place Market downtown. And people, we stand with our alms bowls for about 45 minutes, and people don't know what we are as Buddhist monks.
2: Right.
3: And yet, just the generosity of people is astounding. I think in the first day we stood or went for alms round, about 7 people gave food, and in 4 years, we haven't gone hungry once. It's been beautiful to see that even though the form is foreign to many people in the West, there's still this deep hunger for what the monastic form represents and for what Buddhism represents. And so far, we're just living in a little hut. We're looking for land, and the hope is eventually to have a monastery and a community. But in the meantime, we've just really seen a kind of coalescing of a really vibrant practitioner community, and

0: young, diverse in ways that we didn't expect, given that we are embodying a much more ancient form than the initial secular forms of Dhamma, which were so palatable to Americans these past 40 years. And it seems like there's really an inflection point or a turning point where people seem to genuinely be hungry for the more ancient teachings, for the form, for ritual, for faith. And that's been very heartening. So we're only 4 years in. We don't actually have land yet, but it's been a delight just to see the fact that there's a real desire for what the Buddha gave us to bring that to the West.
1: It's wonderful for
2: right.
1: 4 years, arms around.
2: Right.
1: Yeah, this is very, very special. I mean, in Korea, the largest Buddhist order of Korean Buddhism doesn't permit arms around due to the concerns about misunderstanding, such as the notion that right. monastics are eating without working. Uh-huh. How's arms around in practice perceived by American society? For 4 years, you've been doing it, and you said it's been going well, but
2: right.
1: more interested in what's happening there.
0: Yeah, the alms round is an impressive thing to see. I think when people first see monks on the street, and we're not going around, we're not knocking on people's doors, and we're certainly not soliciting money. Again, we don't touch money. We just stand there quietly with our bowls or walk quietly through the town. And if people approach us, then we can talk with them. And oftentimes the conversation, if they're just seeing us for the first time, will go something like, oh, what are you guys? What are you?
1: What are you?
0: Wearing these costumes that people are just not familiar with. Most Americans have probably never seen a monk in 3D before.
1: Yeah.
0: So they see us, they know we're doing something different, and they see our bowls, and then they might ask, oh, are those drums? And we say, no, these are our bowls. And then they say, oh, well, what are you doing? And we say, we're going for alms. And they say, oh, can we give you some money? And we say, actually, no, we don't accept money, but we can accept food. And sometimes they'll put the dots together and say, oh, well, can I get you some food? Or I've actually got, you know, an orange in my bag. Can I give that to you?
1: Wow.
0: Yeah, so spontaneous offerings are a very common thing. And it's beautiful for us as well. It's beautiful, I think.
1: It sounds beautiful.
2: It does. I mean, can I ask, have you ever gotten Starbucks since you got a Pike Place?
0: Yes, people do walk into Starbucks all the time to get us things. That does happen.
1: Interesting.
2: That's so interesting.
1: Yes.
0: No, it's been, I don't think we've gotten, I think I've gotten one or two negative comments in 4 years, and they were very minor.
1: Like, oh, really?
0: People are more open than we think, and sometimes I don't think we realize how good the world is until you really
2: right.
0: open yourself up to it. And the robes, the Buddha was brilliant. You know, like, you wouldn't think that this monastic institution would work in modern Western society, and it does. And the few times when I really thought we wouldn't get enough food, some miracles kind of happened. Like, one day we didn't get that much, and I was just walking back, and a man came out of an alleyway with a whole box of protein bars and offered it out of nowhere. So it's kind of, you really believe that the Dharma cares for those who practice it.
2: Right.
0: So.
1: Yeah, there are always some
2: right.
1: food to
2: right.
1: eat. Yeah.
2: Thank you.
1: Thank you so much.
2: Well, I also have a question. So I know that, especially in the Theravada Buddhist tradition, so the ordained monastics have left behind the worldly life, but that doesn't mean that, you know, you guys are reclusive or, you know, just cut off from society. So Clear Mountain seems to maintain a deeply interconnected relationship with the community. I guess, Ajahn Nisabo, could you share more about how your community nurtures that connection between monastics and lay people?
0: That's a very key question. Mm-hmm. And one daily aspect is alms round. I mean, part of the rules we hold is it forces us to not be able to kind of cut ourselves off in a spiritual cocoon. We have to go into the city every day or we don't eat.
2: Right.
0: And that's valuable. But also there's really been the discovery, like every Saturday we... the Christians have been amazing to us. They opened up a church for us. And we really try to exist in the space of generosity. So we approached various churches and just said, look, we actually try not to pay for things. We exist in the space of generosity. If

0: you know, is there any way that this place might be open to us and then our people can donate to your cause as well? And several churches opened up their doors. And so every Saturday, this one church, St. Mark's, hosts us for free and our people can donate to them. But all these practitioners gather there and we have a guided meditation and then a Dharma talk and then Q&A and then finally kind of just a chance for people to connect and a bit of a potluck. But also, like, there's something very, you know, the Buddha spoke about speaking the vernacular, the local language. And today, the local language of modernity has to do with the internet and social media. And there's a powerful symbiosis between the two, the ancient form and the modern mediums, where, you know, we have a, you know, online community on Discord with 1,000+ people, and 500 of them are holding the five precepts together. Like, there's a real beautiful way where you can, I think, use those forms to cultivate genuine community, even across borders. So that's been very special.
1: Wonderful, wonderful. Right. So at church, so are there Christians and Buddhists that are getting together and do practice together?
2: There definitely are. I mean, the people who come to our events can be anybody. Like, just guessing, I don't know what percentage of people might actually call them Buddhists. I mean, the majority of people who come to our events in person are people who were probably not born in a Buddhist culture. Mm. So being of a Thai tradition, we do have some Thai people. We've got, you know, a handful of people from other Asian countries who were born in Asian countries. But probably the majority are people who grew up in America, not in Buddhist families. Mm-hmm. And so a lot of them maybe grew up Christian and feel comfortable, you know, coming and meeting us in, if we're teaching a day long in a church, or our weekly event is in a school right next door to a church. Mm-hmm. But we do have meetings with, there's a Christian, kind of Buddhist-Christian dialogue that we have, that we do called Tezei. Mm-hmm. I don't know if you want to say more about what that program is.
0: Yeah, Tezei is a traditional kind of ecumenical, multi-tradition choral event in Christianity that was originated in France. So we do a Buddhist-Christian version of that where the church comes together and they sing these psalms and hymns, and then we alternate with them and we chant the Buddha's words in loving kindness and the simile of the saw, we read suttas, and we go back and forth in this church's space and just kind of emphasize that crossover between the two traditions. So it is useful to have that.
1: Yeah, wonderful, wonderful. And could you explain about the centering prayer? I heard that centering prayer, it's more like a meditation program, right?
0: Yeah, Thomas Keating was one of the first. Like, the Christian tradition, they had an ancient contemplative tradition, in especially the Russian Orthodox, but it really kind of died out. And even when it was prominent, it was constrained pretty much to monastics, nothing like what you see in the Buddhist world. Mm-hmm. But in this first center of the kind of the middle of the 1900s, a man named Thomas Keating and then Cynthia Bourgeau created these, basically model off of Buddhist meditation, centering prayer, which is supposed to kind of, you know, be a basically Christian meditation. Mm-hmm. So there's been some interest in that and some people coming with centering prayer. But honestly, people just generally seem really interested in Buddhism. I'd say the biggest crossover we've had is trying to bridge the gap between the secular Buddhists and kind of people who are a little more open to faith. And what's so special about the Buddhist tradition is you don't have to sign on to an article of faith at the very beginning. Like, you know, if you believe you can cultivate the wholesome and abandon the unwholesome, then that's a good starting point. And then from there, you do find people becoming more and more open to teachings on rebirth or just ritual in general. But the Buddha, it's great because teaching can be given in a way that it can hold, a community can hold both of those groups. Mm-hmm. Right. And that's the key kind of spectrum we have to speak to, I think, in modern U.S. culture.
1: Yeah.
3: Very interesting. I mean, how does the Christian, I guess the Christian community, accept the early Buddhist teachings. I mean, it's very different from, you know, like believing in one God and, you know, just like a lot of the theological the opinions might differ from early Buddhist teachings. Like, how do the Christians community, I guess, accept that?
2: Well, usually if we're meeting with just Christians on the street, just the language of friendliness, everybody can speak that and everybody can agree on that. And if we meet religious leaders, like the monastery where I ordained Abayagiri in California, right next door to that is a Ukrainian Uniate Catholic monastery.
3: Oh, wow.
2: And we had a great relationship. We'd bring over, you know, some apples or something around Christmas time. And they've got a beautiful tradition of painting icons, and one of our monks kind of learned how to paint Buddhist iconography. And, you know, it can get a little bit tricky if you start talking too much in the language of dogma or the specifics of faith.
3: Right.
2: Because really so much of the foundation of Christianity is, it's a faith-based practice that I believe that Lord Jesus Christ is my Savior and He'll save me. And someone who doesn't believe that is outside of the faith. Whereas in Buddhism, in early Buddhism, what we can emphasize, there's a very short discourse in the Anguttara Nikaya, the numerical discourses, where the Buddha says, and I take this to be the basis of Theravada faith, that two things. It is possible to cultivate wholesome mind states, and it is possible to abandon unwholesome mind states. So just that, I mean, not everyone is going to agree to that. Some people might think, you know, we're fated to live a certain way, or that there's no free will, but that's a very basic assumption which just allows for the good habits. It allows to take on good habits and to give up bad habits if you believe it is possible to cultivate wholesome mind states and to give up unwholesome ones.
1: Right.
2: And we start with that, and hopefully people can agree to that. And if they don't, then you can just go back to that kindness.
1: Yes, yes, to the kindness.
3: Right, that's just like Dalai Lama said, kindness is his religion.
1: Yeah, right. Compassion, we have compassion.
3: Right. So you mentioned earlier that you don't have a plot of land right now and you're residing in a temporary location. So I guess, is there a future aspiration to build a monastery that can support a broader range of activities? And can you share more about this vision?
0: The goal is eventually for a monastery of sort of in the forest, because we're a forest tradition, perhaps initially two monks, because we have two monks, and then eventually maybe six, and then for maybe someday 20, who knows? But a real key part of it is we want it to be accessible to the city to some extent. You know, like in Thailand or in perhaps in Korea, like there are monasteries 20, 30 minutes outside of population centers. And in the US thus far, generally like it's a 2 or 3 hour drive, which really means you have to really commit to get there.
3: Right.
0: And it's just a great missing piece in people's hearts. Like there's so many people who touch these teachings and just intuit their depth. And you know, I know for all of us probably in this, you know, in this conversation, the Buddhist teachings are the most meaningful things we ever touched. I mean, as Westerners, you don't know about Buddhism and then you read about the Buddha for the first time or see a monastic for the first time. And if there's one kind of reason to believe in past life karma, I think it's the amount of faith that arises in so many people when they see that. And for me, I mean, it changed the whole trajectory of my life. And many people find themselves in that situation, but they're then stuck in this situation of having to kind of piece together a patchwork Buddhist life without any access to monastics in the US, because there just aren't that many monasteries. So a really important part of our vision is having the monastery perhaps 30 to 50 minutes from the city, but still surrounded by forest. We, of course, it's open to anyone who wants to come for meditation together. And I really see this as the great missing puzzle piece in people's lives, is this sense of community, which is really dissolved in the US and perhaps in Korea too, I don't know, since the churches have dissolved. And so we see part of our role is kind of bringing people together again in that way.
1: That's good. That's wonderful.
3: That's wonderful.
1: Yeah.
3: I mean, once the center is established and, you know, you're able to, you know, acquire this vision, then we definitely want to go there and practice with you.
1: Yeah. We need to see that.
3: Right. But then, like, I guess at this point, would you say it's a little bit difficult for lay people to, you know, find clear mountain and practice for an extended period of time?
2: It really depends. So we kind of are in a interactions with a broader community happen in two ways. So there's the in-person format. So we come into St. Mark's Cathedral every Saturday and spend the whole morning with people. So it's a morning that involves meditation, it involves chanting, it involves listening to Dharma talk, some conversation, Q&A, and then a shared potluck. So people will bring food and share food with one another. And so basically spending a quarter of one's whole weekend with us. And then we have had retreats where we, you know, will have another church that lets us use their space for a whole day and have a day-long retreat. And sometimes we have weekend retreats for 2 days up in a different smaller city in northern Washington. And we operate in this online space. So although we don't yet have actual, you know, geography, you know, on a map that we can point to, we do have this big community, and for our winter retreat, part of the Ajahn Chah forest tradition is that every year, January, February, and March is spent for what's called winter retreat. And that pretty much the monastery closes its doors and we devote ourselves to extensive meditation. And because we don't yet have land, what we did was just open a Zoom room. And we're there for 7 to 10 hours every day. Or every weekday for 3 months. And we did have people who would join on for 5 of those hours and just sit with us. It was a neat way to interact with and connect somewhat deeply, surprisingly so, for a two-dimensional medium like this.
1: Mm-hmm. Meditation Zoom room.
3: Right, that's kind of like our program.
1: Yes. We need it.
3: So, you know, you did mention about, you know, using ancient tradition and using modern technology to connect with practitioners. So I think that's what you're doing and what we're doing here at Go Inside Global as well. So thank you for joining us via Zoom today.
1: Yes.
3: Well, with the silent meditation program, I have a few questions about it. Is it open for everybody from like different cultures to join? And also, you know, since it's a silent meditation, you don't really have to worry about any language barriers, correct?
2: This is true. Yep. So during the winter retreat, we had those 7 to 10 hours. And then just for the rest of the year, every day of the week, we have 2.5 hours. So you can go on our website and it's basically, for us, it's 4 a.m. to 5:30 a.m. and then 4:45 to 5:45 every afternoon, and anyone can join. The link is open for anyone, and basically we force mute everybody just to avoid Zoom bombers. We don't want anybody coming and saying weird stuff while we're trying to sit in silence. But it is. People kind of come, and you have to kind of rely on yourself because we're not offering any verbal guidance during those. It's just the kind of visual support of seeing one another.
0: And we also have Wednesday at clearmountainmonastery.org. We have Wednesday evenings where we usually bring in a guest like you all do. And, you know, despite what everyone kind of, people fret about the modern situation in politics or the world, but the fact that we have such access to Dhamma and can speak with one another across these distances is quite a profound blessing. And so every Wednesday we invite on different guests from different traditions and people have a chance to. Usually there's a Zoom room afterwards where people speak, and then every Saturday we do it, have the morning hybrid. So we've really tried to take steps to make it accessible to those who don't just live in Seattle. That's been important.
3: That's great. Mm-hmm. We would definitely want to try one of the sessions, right?
1: Yeah, we should go. We should attend.
2: Please do.
1: Don't be surprised if you see us. Okay, so as long as we have an internet connection, we can now connect from anywhere in the world. So do you feel that this gathering across time and space help people experience a sense of shared humanity and interconnectedness?
2: It's a great point. Certainly the Mahayana tradition talks more about interconnectedness and interbeing than we typically do in Theravada, but it's just something you can't avoid. It's just a truth that we are interconnected, and you see it on these Zoom calls.

0: themselves. I mean, oftentimes people, after their names, in parentheses, will say where they're calling in from or where they're zooming in from. And it might be someone in Peru who says, actually, I have no Buddhist friends. There's nobody who's Buddhist within, you know, 50, 100 miles of me. So we're their community. You have someone in England who does have other Buddhist communities, but who don't have online spaces. So they join us at the times that they're awake. And yeah, because of time zones and just that we are open and we are free, there's no cost to any of the offerings that we're making. Anybody can join, and we really love it. And people do join. I mean, of course, people from different cultures bring their own rich experiences, especially, you know, we are from a Thai tradition, but we didn't grow up Thai. We did not grow up Buddhist. So oftentimes on a Zoom call after our Wednesday interviews, we'll just have open things up, kind of a lateral teaching or a horizontal teaching, rather than just the monks kind of talking down to all of the lay people. It's like, oh, someone asks a question about what it's like to teach one's children about precepts. Mm-hmm. And we'll have, you know, a Thai woman come on and say her mother was a nun. And so she just grew up, you know, just seeing her mother keep precepts her whole life. Or we have someone with a different experience from Germany talking about their experience. So yeah, the interconnectivity is just so, so obvious. And
1: yes. And this is my just personal question. I mean, I just want to know how you become interested in Thai Buddhism and Thai practice.
2: Yeah, you know, I actually grew up going to Sarvasti Abbey, which is near Spokane, and that's where Venerable Children on. It's like an hour from my house, actually. But then I think my parents meditated a bit. They were part of this initial wave of Buddhists that were interested. And then, you know, it just became a bigger and bigger part of my life. There's a real spiritual malaise or kind of hunger that I grew up with and that I think a lot of young people are sort of have in their hearts right now. I'm sure it's the same in Korea, I'm guessing. And I certainly did. And meditation just became a more and more important part of my life until after college. I came across the teachings of Ajahn Chah and just the simplicity and clarity of the Buddha's genius. I mean, the deeper you dive into those suttas and the discourses and the teachings, there's nothing, just an unparalleled spiritual genius in every sense. I mean, the corpus of teachings he left us, I think 12 times the length of the Bible, over, you know, 45 years of teaching. And just, I found it became a bigger and bigger part of my heart and aspiration until I had to go to Thailand to see where this tradition came from and was very touched. And, you know, I mean, that was 12 or 13 years ago, but we have deep, you know, we really care about our Mahayana brothers and sisters. And I think that's a very new feature of the modern era, is this ability to actually communicate and find common threads. This whole new opening field of comparative studies where we look at these different canons of the, you know, Chinese agamas of the Buddhist teachings as they're preserved in China and then in Pali, and then finding the common threads and really gaining a clear picture of what the Buddha talked about, you know, I think it's just a precious thing. But I really love the clarity of the tradition, and so far it's been a kind of beautiful role to step into. Ajahn?
0: Just a little bit there. I mean, it's almost a historical just happenstance that Thai monastic Buddhism has been able to take roots as it has in the West. I mean, you know, we have three or four real Thai forest tradition training monasteries in America, which might not sound like a lot, but these are real powerhouses. I mean, the abbots who founded these monasteries, you know, spent years, decades in Thailand training with their Thai teachers who we believe were enlightened. So what, for me, like many people in our tradition actually, and maybe most Buddhist people in America started off with, or most convert Buddhists in America started off with Goenka retreats. So these 10-day Vipassana retreats, because they're so accessible. Goenka speaks in this language, which anybody can hear, totally ecumenical. That's how I started And then somebody gave me

0: biography of Ajahn Mun, which is translated into English. And you read about this, for me, as like a young man in his early 20s, I read about this spiritual warrior who is just, you know, has all of these rules. He lives by this ancient code of ethic, which I had never heard of before. And he lives by such strictness within these rules. But then the freedom of his heart that he's able to express and live, and the power of his mind really just blew me away. And I say, yeah, do this 10-day meditation retreat, but it's like, how do I make a life out of this? And what was kind of available at the time in the early aughts, and I think still today, is the clarity. All of the Pali Vinaya rules have been translated into English, and there's two or three or four great guides for how to, one's called the Buddhist Monastic Code, Volume 1 and 2, which really does give all the ins and outs of how to keep the monastic code. And with that translated into English, you know, we don't have to reinvent the wheel. We can kind of go back to this tradition, and it is highly doable. All these rules, you know, we can still keep pretty much all of them. Mm-hmm. So it's an inspiring thing to enter into.
1: Wow.
2: And I would also say, like, the Thai forest tradition, even though it's not prominent explicitly in the US, like, so much of, you see the power of the ripples of that tradition, because most of the prominent teachers in the US actually kind of can trace a thread back to the Thai forest tradition, like Jack Kornfield, Joseph Goldstein, all had contact with Ajahn Chah. So there's this ripple out that we were kind of touching into as well.
3: Oh, thank you for...
1: Well, definitely karmic fate.
3: Yes. Thank you for explanation.
1: Thank you.
3: And both of you mentioned that meditation is very important in your life, and meditation practice is very important in our society. So. Why is meditation so necessary and so important in our society or in our lives? What do you think?
0: There is something called the overview effect, which is, it was named in the late 80s by these researchers who were studying astronauts. Mm-hmm. And it was this recurring experience from astronauts all around the world that when they would go up into space, they go up into space, they escape the atmosphere, and they look down, you know, from miles and miles above the Earth, and they look down and they see this little blue dot.
3: Yes.
0: And all of their friends and all of their connections, their whole life, their whole history is there in that little blue dot. And they have this experience of awe and really a spiritual experience that comes from this separateness. And I think that there can be a similar effect that happens when we meditate. It's like if we take time in our day, you know, take however long you can give, if it's 20 minutes, 40 minutes, an hour, hour and a half every morning, sometime in the evening before you go to bed. It's just, you're taking yourself out of the marketplace. Mm-hmm. You're taking yourself out of everyone else's priorities. You've got, you know, our families, and which might be great families, and you've got our schools, which might be great schools, and all these other aspects of society which are telling us what to believe. And to have this space when we meditate to just, okay, empty the mind, to be, okay, how are we actually experiencing the world right now? Mm-hmm. And certainly being able to not fall for all the advertisements and all the necessarily believe, when you've got a place of peace, when you can access a place of stillness in meditation, then it's like this remove. You have this overview that I don't have to fall for all of society's, all the things they tell me that I need, or all the things that I need to hate. So,
2: we also had an interview recently with Yuval Noah Harari, and he was really saying this kind of quintessential message across spiritual traditions of know thyself, know yourself. Like, this is the only era where there's potentially entities that could know us better than we know ourselves. Like, AI is getting very powerful, and, you know, in the sense, if we want to remain inoculated against being manipulated by very powerful algorithms and tools of mass manipulation, like, you know, really one of the solutions is just to learn to meditate. And seriously, it's more urgent than it's ever been in a certain way, you know?
3: He actually came to Korea a few weeks ago, and then he mentioned about that. He said he's always doing meditation practice every morning, and he thinks that it's very necessary in this digital AI era.
0: One of the questions we asked him, he's

0: said, he was also a Goenka influenced meditator. So he meditates an hour in the morning, an hour in the evening, does a 30-day or a 60-day retreat every year. Mm-hmm. But he says the most powerful thing he does for his thinking, you know, he's a public intellectual. His job is thinking.
1: Yeah.
0: He says that the best thing for his thinking and writing process is meditation.
2: But you know, the meditation is stop thinking.
1: Right.
2: Just observing, right? So I'm just wondering, what kind of a practice do you do for your meditation time?
3: That's a really great place to drill down. I think meditation got brought to the West and phrased often as sort of a mantra practice. So transcendental meditation, for example, you know, repeating one word, and a similar ethos or a similar approach was taught initially around the breath. For example, just fix your awareness at one point and follow it. But for moderns who grew up with, you know, an enormous amount of education, who we all think way too much, that admonition to crush your own thinking impulses completely out of nowhere, I haven't found it to be terribly successful for a lot of people. And what I think is a much better way of framing meditation is to first utilize, the Buddha gave really detailed and kind of brilliant and flexible instructions, even for breath meditation, the Anapanasati Sutta, mindfulness of breathing. There's 16 steps where you become sensitive to rapture, to happiness, where you calm the activities, where you become sensitive to the body. And if you really emphasize these parts of the teachings that allow meditation, instead of being like this rote act of will where, you know, someone sits down and tries to crush their thoughts, which I just haven't seen much success in moderns with, to make it rather this exploration in developing happiness. And I think that's the reframing that's so important, is if we are addicted to happiness, we need to be happy, and we'll look for it wherever we can. But right now, our only root, most of us, is sensual desire. It's greed, it's going to distraction, it's Netflix, it's whatever. I mean, we can't watch that, but a lot of people do. And what meditation, I think, should be framed at is, it's a way of cultivating this internal blameless source of pleasure. Just if you can learn to sit and become skilled, it's developing a skill at how do you move the sort of breath energy around the body so that it brings up rapture, pleasure. And then once the mind is luminous and bright, then it can see truth. And that's when you can let go of the things that we deludedly cling to. And that's also kind of the solution for world peace, at least it's an ingredient in it, is, you know, giving people another route to happiness than greed and compulsion and anger.
0: Just one tiny thing that's kind of unique about the Thai forest tradition is that someone once compared it to, whereas some other traditions, which really emphasize, like Ajahn Nisibo was saying, a very particular technique, like the whole technique, all you have to do is just watch the breath at the tip of the nose, or watch sensations, or say this meditation word, and that's it, just do that. And that's kind of like boxing, where, you know, if you're in the ring with greed, anger, and delusion, then with boxing with this thing, you can just punch. Whereas the Thai forest tradition, they say it's kind of like MMA, or like mixed martial arts. You can do anything. You can kick, kick the greed and anger, or you can put it in a headlock, or do all these things. So, and that's what the Buddha taught as well. Like there's the Maharahula Wada Sutta, Majjhima, the middle length discourse is number 62, where the Buddha is talking to his son. And he doesn't just say, okay, son, I know your mind with my mind, which he could have said, and here's the perfect technique for you. But he gave him a range of practices, probably over 10 practices. He said, you can practice with the breath, but you can also practice with loving kindness when there's hatred, or you can practice, meditate on death to get rid of heedlessness, or make your mind like the earth, make your mind like fire, make your mind like wind, make your mind like water. So he gave this whole range of practices, and that's, so the Buddha did do that. There's a lot in the Pali Canon, different teachings for different people at different times. And if you're a monastic, like we are, it's not just a 10-day retreat. It's not just 2 days out of our year or our month. It's every day, all day, we wear the robes all the time, and we're really trying to, we are with it, with this model.

0: all the time, regardless of whether or not we're ordained. You know, we're making karma every moment. And having different meditation techniques, different ways to look at the mind, be with the mind, come from the mind, these are all really useful at different times in learning the different skills.
1: Mm-hmm. Right, I'm really, really interested into learning all the techniques that you teach here at Clear Mountain. So with that said, through this program, you know, we hope to share the essence of

0: like 3 to 5 minutes mm-hmm. with us right now?
1: Yeah.
0: Great,
1: that's
0: thank
1: a,
0: you.
1: That's a very good question. So I think one of the most powerful techniques that people can bring in their lives, even for 10 minutes a day, although 20 minutes a day is kind of a good amount, mm-hmm. is just loving kindness. Mm-hmm. And so I think we can begin with that.
0: Okay, great. Thank you so much.
1: So to begin with, just making sure your body is upright. You can imagine moving awareness up the vertebrae, stacking them like river stones on top of one another. Pushing the top of the head up against the sky. Softening any tension you feel in the eyes and the forehead. Softening any tension in the jaw, the belly. Just allowing breathing to deepen and slow. What many people have the most trouble with is feeling care and metta, loving kindness for themselves. So a skillful means of doing that is imagining someone who cares for you, wishing you the best, wishing you happiness. It can be a parent, a brother, a sister, a child, a pet. Just try to inhabit their sense of care for you and to feel that for yourself. Try to inhabit their gaze towards yourself. And allow in that space room for whatever is there in the heart. Maybe it's bruising from the last week or disappointment. Just allow that sense of loving kindness to hold that as well. You're looking for is a sense of warmth in the heart. You can attach a word to that feeling. Love, care, or even a phrase like you're doing okay. You're doing fine. A time of quiet where you breathe, but breathe with also a sense of warmth and care towards yourself for a time. And then at the very end of the meditation, you can imagine coalescing that feeling of care into a pearl in the heart. And just carrying it with you through the rest of the day. Being able to touch into it if you need to remember what it feels like to feel a sense of goodwill towards yourself. I think that'll be it. Thank you.
2: Thank you very much.
0: Thank you.
2: Thank you.
0: Pretty nice. I never had that, I guess when you mentioned coalescing it into a pearl, I guess like in a meditation, I never had like leaving with something, kind of like a safety blanket, so that was very nice.
2: Safety blanket. Yeah, it was very warm. Yeah,
0: right.
2: Thank you so much.
1: I mean, it's one of the saddest things about being a monastic is getting to lead meditation retreats and just hearing how brutally self-critical people are in this day and age.
2: Yeah,
1: and I think it has to do with consumerist culture and other things, but people have such trouble finding a way to feel metta for themselves.
0: Right.
1: And so any skillful means we can give them to actually, you know, realize they're good people and there's a lot of healing that needs to be done in the heart, I think. So
2: yeah.
0: Thank you so much.
2: Thank you.